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1: It's so lily white as a profession. And to a large degree, it's because the genesis of the advertising business never really was about black people as consumers. You know, the first advertising agencies in America started in the 1890s. And it wasn't until the 1950s that any of the major American corporations even contemplated the idea of, well, black people are consumers too. They buy our products. That simply never occurred to anybody. They didn't market. They didn't spend a single dime marketing to them. And if you're not going to market to them, then you don't need black people in advertising.
2: Mark Robinson, author of Black on Madison Avenue, published by Alliance Books. Robinson has spent the past four decades in advertising and marketing at some of the industry's most prestigious agencies. In his book, Robinson gives readers a rare look at what it's like to be one of the very, very few African-American professionals in the advertising agency business. Robinson was chosen by filmmaker Spike Lee to co-found, launch, and manage his new agency, Spike DDB. As managing director, he built the agency from a virtual startup to a $35 million phenomenon in 1 year. In 1998, he left the ad business for a few years to start his own internet-based clothing company that celebrated African-American history and heroes. Black on Madison Avenue explains how and why Robinson landed on Madison Avenue, and he shares some of his incredible adventures over the past four decades. I'm Johnny O'Hanson, Jr., and welcome to another edition of In Black America. On this week's program, Black on Madison Avenue with Mark Robinson. In Black America.
1: My boss took me out to lunch, which was basically a liquid lunch, fairly common in the ad business.
2: Right.
1: He said, I admire you tremendously. I think you're great. I think you have a great future. But unfortunately, this is as far as you're going to go. And it breaks my heart to tell you that. And I was like, wait, what? What do you mean this is as far as I'm going to go?
2: Advertising decides what America wants. And yet, for an industry that professes to be the vanguard of creativity, popular culture, and forward thinking, advertising is one of the most undiverse white-collar professions in America. Drawing on more than four decades of experience at some of the world's most influential agencies, Mark Robinson shared how his career began, the barriers he encountered, and why diversity efforts in advertising have historically fallen short. Beginning his career in account management at SSC&B, Robinson quickly rose to become the agency's first African-American vice president before moving on to Gray Advertising, where he was also their first African-American vice president. In the first 12 years of his career, Robinson helped develop and launch seven new product brands, going from concept brainstorm to store shelves. Recently in Black America spoke with Mark Robinson.
1: I grew up in a neighborhood called St. Albans, and actually in St. Albans, a neighborhood called Addisley Park, which was where a lot of black celebrities had their homes. My parents bought their house in 1963 from Lena Horne, and our neighbors were Ella Fitzgerald, James Brown, Count Basie, a whole bunch of other folks, John Coltrane.
2: I see. And your father was a fashion photographer?
1: He started out as a fashion photographer and doing various society events and so forth. And unfortunately, when my parents went away on their honeymoon, someone robbed their apartment and stole all of his photography equipment. And he never had the money to replace it all. So that basically destroyed his career.
2: Now, I found it interesting how you began the book talking about slavery. Why there and why begin your narrative with that particular information?
1: Well, in the British Museum in London, I give you this little piece of trivia. They have on display what is generally believed to be the oldest advertising in history from about 5,000 years ago. And the ad is an ad for the recapture of a runaway slave. So the very first ad in existence was about slavery. So black people have always been a part of advertising, literally from the very, very beginning. It's just that we didn't necessarily create the ad, and the ad wasn't necessarily intended to serve us, but it was almost always about us. And that was certainly true during the American colonial period of slavery and the antebellum South, where the buying and selling of slaves was one of the biggest categories of advertising in America.
2: So what attracted you to do advertising?
1: I am, a storyteller by nature.
2: Mm-hmm.
1: I take a great deal of personal pleasure out of sharing stories and making up stories and so forth, although nothing in this book is made up. And when I went to college, I was originally planning to be a psychology major because I'm also fascinated by what motivates people, what shapes people's behavior. But I ended up abandoning psychology as a major because I just couldn't stand the smell of Purina rat chow and doing the lab work that was necessary for a psychology major. So I switched to an English major and just have always considered myself a bit of a storyteller. But with the angle of how does this impact and influence and shape human behavior? How are people responding to the stories that we tell? And that's what advertising is all about.
2: Now, why Amherst and not another college in New England?
1: I wanted a relatively small school. I didn't want a big university where I felt I might get lost. I wanted a place where I could define a sense of community within the campus and within the college. And Amherst was also geographically, it was close enough that I could get home whenever I wanted to get home,
2: mm-hmm.
1: and far enough away that my parents weren't going to just drop by because they happened to be on the way somewhere. So it had just the right amount of distance and worked for me. But I had a friend that I grew up with in my neighborhood, David Burns, and he was a year older than me, and he went to Amherst. And so when he was a freshman there, I went up and visited and fell in love with the campus.
2: Now, we're going to talk about what you've written in the book, but what led you to come up with this work here, Black on Madison Avenue?
1: Well, it started with just a handful of anecdotes and stories of some of the experiences from my career. And as I started to connect those disjointed short stories together and think about it as a long form piece, think about it as a book, I began to recognize that there was an opportunity here to do more than just tell stories about me, but to create a narrative that was a window into both the advertising industry and the ad agency business as a whole, and more importantly, about black professionals in corporate America, what that experience has been like for me and what it's been like for many others like myself, many of my peers and colleagues who are black professionals trying to survive in corporate America.
2: Now, I may be wrong, but hopefully things are a little bit better from when the time that you were working on Madison Avenue. So why has it been so difficult for people of color to make their way to Madison Avenue?
1: Madison Avenue and the advertising agency business is one of the most undiverse white-collar professions in America. I mean, if you go to the Bureau of Labor Statistics, you can go online and look at all of this data, and they list all of the different jobs and professions in America. And being a manager or above at an advertising agency ranks 353rd out of 370 white-collar professions in America. 353rd. It kind of makes you wonder what ranked 354th, and does it involve wearing sheets? It's so lily white as a profession. And to a large degree, it's because the genesis of the advertising business never really was about black people as consumers. You know, the first advertising agencies in America started in the 1890s. And it wasn't until the 1950s that any of the major American corporations even contemplated the idea of, well, black people are consumers too. They buy our products. That simply never occurred to anybody. They didn't market. They didn't spend a single dime marketing to them. And if you're not going to market to them, then you don't need black people in advertising.
2: So what was your first entrance into the advertising business?
1: While I was a student at Amherst, an alum came back for a career conference weekend to talk about what he did for a living. And this alum talked about working in advertising. And he was a bit of an ad legend who had a very storied career and had his own ad agency and so forth. And he talked about the business. And I just immediately was seduced by everything that he was saying. I fell in love with the picture that he painted of what the business was like and what it offered. He said, there's no other profession in America that offers the same opportunities for creativity, competition, culture shaping, and influencing society in the same ways that advertising can. You know, it's a world shaper, a terraformer. And he said, nothing even comes close. And he won me over. And from that point forward, I wanted to get into the ad business. And shortly after meeting him, I had the opportunity to apply for a summer internship program through the 4A's, which is the American Association of Advertising Agencies. They had a minority internship program that they had started just a couple of years before. I came along in the summer of 1977, and the program had only begun in 73. So I was fortunate enough to be one of the earliest years of interns for this program. And it was a great experience and was able to get me into the business. It probably would have been impossible to get a job in advertising had I not had the benefit of that internship program.
2: Talk to us about that first interview for your full-time job.
1: My very first interview was at an agency that I had an alum set up the interview for me, and he made a call to the director of personnel, and I went in, met with this woman who was the director of personnel. She seemed a little cool on the experience at first, and, you know, asked me a bunch of questions, glanced at my resume, made sure I knew that she knew she was doing a favor for one of her executives by even bothering to see me. And after we had spoken for about 10, 15 minutes, she said, well, you seem very bright. So I'm going to be honest with you, and I'm going to tell you, we don't hire Negroes in account management. And account management is the department within advertising that I was trying to get a job. She said, that's just too important a position and has too much visibility with our clients, and they wouldn't like it. But we'd be happy to discuss possible positions in other departments. And, you know, I have nothing against the other departments within ad agencies, you know, copywriting, art direction, media, and so forth. Those are all very noble aspects of the business, but it wasn't what I wanted to do, and it wasn't what I thought I was good at. So, you know, I thought about it for, I guess, half a minute, and I stood up and I said, well, no, thank you. If there isn't an opportunity for me here in account management, I'll just have to keep looking until I find one. And I kept moving along.
2: And what company did you eventually come to work for?
1: A company called SSC&B Lintas. And SSC&B, you know, stands for Sullivan, Stauffer, Caldwell, and Bayless. And back then, all of these ad agencies, or most of the ad agencies, were started by, you know, a group of executives working together. And in the beginning, they would use the full names like mm-hmm. Sullivan, Stauffer, Caldwell, and Bayless. But after a while, that felt very stuffy. It sounded like you were doing business with a law firm. And so they all decided, no, we're better off just doing initials. It's jazzier. It's cooler. It sounds more modern. And so most of the agencies in the business just went by their initials. And I got my first job there. I went in for an interview, and my experience with the director of personnel at SSC&B was as different from that first agency as it possibly could be. He was very friendly, very welcoming, and he sent me out on what's called rotations, which is very unusual for a first interview. First interview is usually, let's, you know, see if we are interested enough in this person to invest time in them. But he sent me around, and I met with and interviewed with about a half dozen people in the agency. I spent the whole day there interviewing with people. And one of the people I met with was a woman who was an executive vice president at the agency. And it was literally her last day on the job. She was retiring. And so she met with me, was a Mary Ayers, wonderful woman. And when I got back to the personnel office, he told me he had already received a handwritten note from Mary saying that her last official act at the agency was to instruct him that he must hire me. And that's how I got my start in the business.
2: I understand. If you're just joining us, I'm Johnny O. Hanson, Jr., and you're listening to In Black America from KUT Radio. And we speak with Mark Ed Robinson, former advertising and marketing professional, diversity advisor, and author of Black on Madison Avenue. Mr. Robinson, you spent six years there, I believe, and you eventually became a senior vice president, and they told you this is as far as you're going to go?
1: Exactly. My boss took me out to lunch, which was basically a liquid lunch, mm-hmm. fairly common in the ad business.
2: Right.
1: And he started to cry as he said, you know, it's a damn shame. He said, I admire you tremendously. I think you're great. I think you have a great future. But unfortunately, this is as far as you're going to go. And it breaks my heart to tell you that. And I was like, wait, what? What do you mean this is as far as I'm going to go?
2: And you was not yet 30, right?
1: Not yet 30.
2: And did they give you a reason why? Or they just said, this is it?
1: He just said, you know, the ranks of senior management don't include black people.
2: Mm. So what was your next move then?
1: So I started looking elsewhere at other agencies. Mm-hmm. And I focused on an agency called Gray Advertising because Gray Advertising had been founded by a handful of Jewish executives who had their own issues with discrimination in the business and their own challenges that they sought to overcome. And, you know, unlike as I was describing all of the other ad agencies that were based on the names of the founding principals, they called it Gray so that they didn't have any Jewish names in the title to conceal that fact. And I said, this sounds like an agency where I might have a better chance of enlightened management, of people who understood, you know, what challenges I faced, and maybe my opportunities would be better. So I went to work at Gray. And, you know, I was there for about 5 years, moved up the ranks a little bit further there, but nothing memorable happened in my life or in my career at Gray, sadly. It was marking time for me.
2: I found it interesting when you wrote about the AIDS epidemic and the fallout it had on the ad agencies. Talk to us about those experiences.
1: Well, this was the mid-1980s, mm-hmm. Which was the height of the early years of the AIDS epidemic. And there, you know, it had as much of an impact on the ad agency business as it had on, say, the entertainment business. And we had a young male office assistant that worked in my office and my department, and he had contracted HIV. He became HIV positive. And many of the older executives, and one in particular, were absolutely horrified and terrified. They wanted him gone instantly. But fortunately, there were a few of us who fought for his rights, and management and HR said, no, you can't fire him for that. But what they were able to do was say, he can't use the men's room facilities. We don't want him using the same bathroom as everybody else. And so the female secretaries in the office decided he would use the ladies' room and they would clear it and guard it whenever he needed to go to the bathroom. And it was just one of those unnecessary indignities that people experience because of fear and bigotry, which sadly was common at ad agencies. You know, advertising is supposed to be the vanguard of forward thinking and creativity and innovation. But the reality is something very, very far from that.
2: Eventually, you left mainstream agency and went to work for a minority-owned advertising agency. I found it interesting the term mainstream and then multicultural. Talk to us about those two different terms.
1: Yes, there's a couple of terms that I use in the book that I was conflicted about using them because terms like mainstream and general market confer a level of preeminence and legitimacy that isn't necessarily my point of view and isn't necessarily objectively true, but it is the terminology used in the business. And so I felt to be understood and to be clear, I would use the generally accepted terminology. Mainstream is basically marketing to the general Caucasian population. And over time, that came to be interpreted as total market, and so therefore inclusive of people of color. But while it was described that way, in practical terms, it was still Caucasian advertising. And multicultural advertising, which encompasses everything else, advertising to African Americans, to Hispanic Americans, to Asian Americans, to the LGBTQ community, and so forth. Those are all come under the multicultural umbrella. And, you know, during my time at Gray, I would get calls from executive recruiters about opportunities to come work in multicultural advertising. And the conversations would invariably be, this is a great job that I have if you're interested, but, and it would be a big but, you know, you got to remember, you go over to that side of the business, there's no coming back. Once you cross over to multicultural, mainstream agencies will not be interested in having you come back over this way. And it's basically that they feel you have vanished from the business once you've gone over to the multicultural side. They don't consider it to be legitimate experience.
2: It looked like you did some good work when you was at Uniworld. Talk to us about that experience.
1: Well, one of the things that I value and appreciate most about working in multicultural marketing is that almost always it has two dimensions to it. You are there to do well for your clients. You're there to help their business to grow and prosper, but you're also there to do good on behalf of your clients. You're there to serve the consumer constituency that's buying their products. The relationship between consumers of color and corporate America is much more transactional than the general population. Black people and brown people in particular say, if I'm going to buy your product, if I'm going to be loyal to your product, you got to show me something. You got to show me that you care about my community, about me as a person of color. What are you doing for me? What are you doing for us? And so there was an expectation and an obligation for these companies and their products that they've got to do more than just have a good product. They've got to be invested in the community. And this became increasingly true over the course of the 1980s, thanks to President Ronald Reagan, who during his time in office would slash the budgets for all of the programs that served communities of color. All of the things that the government had been doing during the 1970s to help these communities of color, he basically zeroed out a lot of those budgets. And so those communities and those people said, if the government is going to stop helping us, then corporate America has to step up and fill that void. The products that we buy, the products that we choose to be loyal to, have to be loyal to us in return. And that has become a trend.
2: I found it interesting when you wrote about when you was at UniWorld, it helped you know who you are, but it also helped your children know who you are and what you did.
1: Yeah. You know, advertising is not that easy to explain to somebody not in the business in terms of what you do, especially, you know, Daddy, do you write the ads? No. Do you draw the ads? No. You know, I'm a strategist and a business executive, and it'll, you know, that doesn't mean anything to them. But by working for a multicultural agency, by working for a black ad agency, I was able to explain to my kids, you know, and they were able to understand, Dad helps companies to sell their products to black people and helps black people get good products. And it was really kind of as simple as that. And so there was a clarity there. The other thing that really changed for me by working for a black agency is, you know, I think that literally any person of color, but especially any black person, understands, you know, code shift and how you are a certain person and a certain way in one environment and a different person in a different way in a different environment based on the context and the requirements of that environment. And that when you go to work, you have to be that work person that looks a certain way and talks a certain way and reacts a certain way that may be different than your authentic nature when you are at home or when you are with friends and with people who you are, you know, familiar with and comfortable with.
2: Mark Robinson, author of Black on Madison Avenue. 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
7: 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Our goal is to give our listeners some background into today's subject. So I guess, Laura, it's easy enough to start with you. Why create Trash Can Annie? What were we hoping? What was the genesis when you decided to do that?
9: So I didn't start Trash Can Annie. A woman by the name of Candace Bellamy started Trash Can Annie in 1978, and I happened to be a customer at the age of 14. I started shopping at Trash Can Annie, and I'm not from the Quad Cities.
7: Oh, okay. So where are you from?
9: Cedar Rapids.
7: So you would drive down, or?
9: As a 14-year-old, I wasn't old enough to drive.
7: Sure.
9: So I let my parents know I'm happy to do chores so I can make money to come shopping at Trash Can Annie.
7: Excellent.
9: And I'll take the bus.
7: If I have to.
9: No, I wanted to because the first few times they brought me, and I don't want anyone watching me shop. You're far more comfortable if you just do it on your own.
7: Okay.
9: And they said, why don't you show us that you can do it, and then we'll let you do it. So I started doing that.
7: Excellent. Mm-hmm. Well, so what appealed about the shop? I mean, what was it that made you willing to ride a bus from Cedar Rapids?
9: Sure. Quality, uniqueness, and history.
7: Okay. So talk a little bit more about some of those, because I don't know that all of our listeners know what kinds of things you're doing there, what kinds of things are for sale and all of that. So talk a little bit about those history and the history of the clothes and that sort of thing.
9: Well, when Trash Can Annie first started, it started in a building called Hibernian Hall, which was built in the 1870s for the area Irish. It was in the chapel. That in itself was pretty unique. Candace went back to the 1850s and up to the 1950s. When my husband and I purchased the store, it was the 1870s through the 1970s. And Bob and I moved from Hibernian Hall to just down the street where we were, next to the Arsenal Bridge, but we got hit by the flood in 2019. And after that, we decided we would carry the 1890s through the early 2000s. And we do everything from folks coming in off the street to working on films, things in TV shows, working on Broadway, working with the Juilliard, working with designers.
7: Cool. All right. So, Bob, talk to us about Ragged Records.
8: Well, I really had no intention of doing another record store. I'd been in the music business since the early 80s. I started out working at Co-op Records and ended up owning three Co-op record stores in Illinois for several years and sold those in 2005 and kind of was really into antiques and refinishing furniture. I was doing really into Mission furniture and turn of the century arts and crafts period stuff and was doing that. And after a couple of years of that, I had a small shop in Hibernian Hall, and I started doing music again a little bit in the antique store, and it just kind of evolved into doing records full time again and getting away from the antiques. So, and Laura and I decided that it would be a good idea, since we had so many like customers, that maybe we'd find a spot together and moving together.
7: Yeah, that I was going to be my next question, because it seems to me like these two things, vintage music and vintage clothing, would have a lot of commonalities in terms of the people that were looking for them. So you found that to be true. Does it tend to be a case where, I hate to use stereotypes, but the ladies are going over to look at the clothes and the guys are looking at records, or the guys are interested in the clothes and the girls are looking at records, or is that just not the case?
8: Well, there was that, for sure. You know, it was like, you know, I would have customers who would come with their wives and they'd go down and shop with Laura. But we do have a lot of crossover customers and people that do buy vintage clothes and buy music as well.
7: Okay. So, for me, I'm going to come back to Trash Can Annie. So you have this wide range. How do you go about the process of gathering clothes and then deciding whether the clothes are up to your standards, or is there a big vetting process that you have to do in order for clothes to be something that Trash Can Annie would be willing to sell?
9: Yes. Okay. I'm very particular about what it is that I have on the floor. I want it to be the quality of the piece that it basically would have been from the decade that it came from. I just put myself in, because I used to be a customer, that from that perspective, what I would want to have purchased, even though now we are owners, and because things go in films, and to the areas that I discussed before, I want that quality to be something that people are extremely comfortable in and know that we have high standards.
7: Is size part of the decision-making process?
9: Absolutely.
7: I'm a big guy, but I would imagine there aren't a lot of guys my size who are shopping. So do you tend to look at these sizes are the sizes that will sell and I just can't mess with that? Or,
9: well, I'm also a stylist, so I've measured every single piece in the store. There's a collar on the top of the hanger that has a number that represents the bust, the waist, or the chest. And I update people's measurements, so immediately I can go to what I know will fit the person and put them in clothing that fits them immediately. And it works out exceptionally well.
7: Okay. I guess I have one last question dealing with the folks that you have that you're, and I don't even know, are you selling or renting clothes to a movie production? Do you ever get stuff back, you know, because they kind of beat it up or whatever, and have them come back and say, okay, thank you for, you know, can we sell this back to you, or is that just not part of what you do?
9: Well, most people love what they got so much they don't want to do that.
7: Okay.
9: Because they know it's such a great and unique piece that they love it so much that there are times when someone will get, say, a corduroy jacket that they've had for quite some time, and maybe they haven't worn it for a little bit, and think, you know, I'm not sure that this is something I'm wearing. And I look at them and say, you maybe you want to try that on again, because you look amazing in that jacket, which happens to be the piece
8: that she's saying that because it's the jacket that I'm wearing currently.
7: Okay. All right.
9: And it's not just me. It's great, because when people see these pieces, and because we've worked with the designers that we have, I've seen pieces that go out into the world, and I know that that's the piece that they bought from us, and it's pretty great to be able to see that.
7: Right, and I can tell you from the other end of that, I am a medieval reenactor, and so I have a lot, far too much probably, of jewelry and things like that, and necklaces and whatever. And my wife asks, why haven't you gotten rid of this stuff? You know, it's 50, I've had some of them for 50 years. And I'm like, I can still remember the person who made this and sold it to me. There's a story for each one of these pieces. And so I would never part with those, even if they do get beat up or whatever, because they have meaning to me, let alone whether they would have meaning to anybody else.
9: Correct.
7: Yeah. Well, as you can see, we have a lot more to talk about, so please stay tuned for the next segment of our show. This is ROI on KALA, St. Ambrose University, 106.1 FM.
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7: Welcome back to ROI, Relevant or Irrelevant, the radio show where events of history are examined through the discussion of books, journal articles, papers, and presentations. Then historians and history buffs ask the question, what is relevant or irrelevant in today's world? My name is Jay Swords. This is the second segment of the show, referred to as the Kitchen Table. Our guests today are Laura Heath, owner of Trash Can Annie, and Bob Harrington, owner of Ragged Records. Our history buffs today are Rick Sweet and Terry Toppler. And Rick, I'm going to let you start us off.
11: Okay, I think I will do that. Laura, this is one. The first one for you is, how did you get involved with providing fashion to Juilliard and Broadway and film? How did that come about?
9: Well, we're exceptionally fortunate because the Juilliard called us.
11: That helps.
9: Yes. They had students that lived in the Quad Cities at some time or in the Chicago, in the Midwest, and they had shopped here. We also work with Goodman and Steppenwolf Theaters in Chicago. Quote-unquote, the word got around that we had some amazing pieces that were unusual finds, and they knew to contact us directly.
7: Okay. Terry.
12: Yeah, this question is actually for Laura and Bob. So about your collections, do you have a favorite time period and why?
8: Well, for me, yeah, personally, you know, for me, I would say late 50s, 60s jazz is kind of a favorite for me. Unfortunately, that's not stuff we see that often coming in.
7: Sure.
9: And for me personally, I do love things from the 1960s, but an awful lot of things from the 1960s are things that have been reproduction of sorts that would have been made in 1900 or 1910. It's just out of a different textile. And during 1900, women were corseted, and in the 60s, they were not.
7: Lucky them.
9: Lucky them. Still tiny pieces in the 60s. The average woman's waist in 1900, wanted waist, was 18 inches, and our average head measurement is 22.
8: Ah. Now, if Terry, if you were talking from the store standpoint, it really changes. You know, it depends on what people are into at the time. So, like right now, 90s vinyl is super hot, but also really hard to find because, unfortunately, by the 90s, they had stopped doing much on vinyl. So, we're always looking for that, and customers are always looking for it, but it's difficult to find.
7: So, that leads me to a question then. Where do you look? For both of you, how do you get your inventory?
8: Well, we both have been doing this quite a while, so you know people kind of come to us. So we don't really advertise anymore. I don't really a whole lot.
9: Unfortunately, we don't need to.
8: So people kind of come to us with collections. So
7: okay.
8: We're always on the hunt. And it's kind of nice now, too, with her looking for vintage clothes and me looking for record collection and music-related stuff. So if she gets a call, she can always say, well, hey, do you have anything that's music-related? And if I get a call, you know, do you have any vintage clothing?
7: Are we talking about individuals? Are we talking about estate kinds of things where, you know, grandpa died and I've been up in the attic and I found all this?
8: All of that, really.
9: Yes.
8: I mean, we both get calls from estates, from, you know, individuals selling their collections. I've bought collections from people that I've been selling to for years that are now want to liquidate their collections. I would say...
9: It's surprising. It's a handful, but the vast majority of the time, it is something where we are fortunately contacted before it becomes an estate sale because they realize our reputations and they
7: sure.
9: want us to have the pieces that were dear to the people who originally collected them.
7: Sure. And I would imagine that happens in terms of a lot of, again, I can think of my own when at some point I shuffle off the mortal coil, I would want to make sure there are some folks I know would truly appreciate
13: what I have, and that is where you want it to go. You want it to, absolutely, you want the legacy to continue, sure, in some way.
7: Sure. Rick?
11: I was thinking of my legacy. I'm trying to find somebody who would be in love with my rock collection, collected all over the world over the last 60 years, and I can think of no one.
7: I suspect there are plenty of folks when I am selling your stuff off as your estate manager. I don't think I'm going to have any trouble finding people to take your rocks.
11: And I will look down from heaven or up from hell to see that happen.
9: Rick, do you have any? Do you have any cool clothes? Do you have any great vinyl?
11: I tell you what, I had my letter jacket from high school, graduated in 1967, took it out to Nevada. I was out in Nevada for a few decades, and the heat and humidity dissolved the poor threads, and it literally fell apart.
9: That happens sometimes.
11: The only thing I saved was my letter. Yeah. I do have a question for Bob. You're talking about estates. I had a member of my family who passed last year, and in July I'm going to be getting. He took my parents' records, but they're not hot. They're big band. They're classical. Whatever. Is there a market for such? A genre such as that?
8: Yeah, certain things from all of those types of music that are still, there is an interest of. It really just kind of depends on the artist. So, like with big band, if it's stuff Ted Heath and things like that, not so much. But if you have things that are leaning more toward modern jazz, say like a Duke Ellington or Count Basie, still you would consider, sure, big band, but those things are still an interest in. And same, sure, with classical. It really, classical buyers are, They're pretty finicky. So classical buyers want records in extremely good condition. They're looking for certain labels. They like early stereo pressings. With classical, there's a lot that's tough to sell these days, but there is still things that people are looking for.
11: Sure. Okay. Thanks. Yeah.
7: Terry.
12: Yeah. I find it interesting that perhaps we can actually relate our music to the style of clothing from a certain time period. Whether one is, the clothing is loose or restrictive. And I think specifically about women, with corsets and the bustle and puff sleeves and all of that. So my question to both of you is, how has women's fashion and the music that accompanied it during those time periods shaped their everyday life and their personal identities?
9: We could go on for hours about that.
7: yeah, time frame.
9: there's an awful lot that goes with that, because if we really think about it, women basically had to ask permission in the 1890s, 1900, even in through the early 30s. Let's face it, we couldn't actually go out and purchase a home or open a bank account on our own up until

0: great music during that time that was very uplifting too. And then, of course, during the war, they had to conserve fabric, so you couldn't have a full circle skirt. You had to have what they referred to as a wiggle dress or a pencil skirt to save the fabrics for wartime. And again, hand in hand, music went along with that, where things, I think, were kept a little more, I don't know, I guess Bob would feel
1: that. Well, there's always been a correlation between musicians are wearing,
0: yes,
1: you know, and what people are wearing. So, say, you know, like the early 90s, mm-hmm. musicians were the grunge era. They were wearing flannel and tore-up jeans. And what happened? You saw it at the mall,
0: right,
1: 6 months, a year mm-hmm. later. And it's been that way since the beginning of modern music, really. I mean, if you look back at what the artists were wearing, you know, they set the trends, you know. Cab Calloway, he's kind of set the trend, you know. It's what he was wearing.
2: Okay. This is, again, for both of you, and what made me think about it was, you know, picky album buyers wanting to have particular. So I know this from a book point of view, but I'm assuming the same thing is true. The value of something is sometimes affected by the brand. So, you know, is there, in an album, for example, does a particular label, this label tend to be better or more expensive than that label, in a fashion, you know, do we even have, I mean, we know we have them now, but in the 20s and 30s, did you have a particular company or a particular designer who, you know, in today's world carries more weight or you know, sure, something along those lines?
1: Definitely with music, you know, for instance, say like Blue Note Records of the 1950s and 60s. If you're looking at it from the standpoint of what are people interested in, they would much rather have the original Blue Note pressings, you know, than the reissues. So from that standpoint, definitely.
2: Okay. Fashion, the same thing?
0: It's absolutely true.
2: Okay.
0: Yeah. People would, labels weren't readily used until about 1910, and when they were, they were very specific. Certain brands were, because they were branding themselves, and people wanted to have that brand not only in their garment, but by the cut of the piece, they knew that it was from that company.
2: Okay, I would just, because I'm curious, what were hot brands over time? You know, is there a particular brand that jumps out? Because, you know, my kids grew up in the, 80s and 90s, and Calvin Klein, for example, was so hot for about a decade. It almost defined a decade in terms of that style. Are there things like that for the 20s and 30s and 40s? Are there particular folks who really jumped out?
0: Well, I mean, we think of it now. Levi's.
2: Oh, okay. I wasn't thinking of that, but sure.
0: That is something now that people still wear, still love, and it will always be a brand no matter where you are in the world. People want to wear Levi's.
2: Okay, that's fascinating. Yeah. Rick?
3: Sure. Lauren, Bob, I'm the capitalist of the team, so I am always interested in business plans and markets and whatever. And Laura, you mentioned that you were hooked on your business when you were 14 years old, that you would actually jump on a bus from Cedar Rapids and travel the 65 miles to Davenport. Bob, what market did you see that would morph you over to research, collect, sell, and embrace records?
1: Well, I was very influenced by my older brother. He was 6 years older than me, and you know, I thought him and his friends were the coolest when I was a little kid, you know. This is the early 70s, you know, and 1 week they're into Flying Burrito Brothers and all wearing Western wear, and then the next week they're into Edgar Winter, and they all got rhinestones on and silk shirts, and I thought this was the coolest. And so I was very influenced by what they were doing and listening to, and so, you know, I started buying records. You know, I'd look at what they were listening to, say David Bowie, and so I would go out to the record store, and then I'm going to buy a David Bowie record, you know, to try and impress them. Yep. And so I got into music like that, and then I fortunately had a future family member that left me their

0: gave me their record collection because they were moving to a commune. And so they were getting rid of all their worldly possessions. And and so I inherited a pretty cool record collection, and that really got me into it. And I, you know, going and hanging out at the record store every week, I thought was one of the cooler things I could do. And that's kind of what got me interested. And I decided I really would like to work here. And so I was a baker in the early 80s and kept hanging out at the record store. And finally, one day they said, do you want to help out? And so I kind of volunteered my time for a few weeks, and then they started paying me. And eventually it evolved from there into working in stores and owning stores.
1: It always helps to have a little bit of a paycheck. As
0: yeah, that's kind of nice. Yeah,
1: it's nice, yeah, yes.
0: Yeah. I worked for records to start, though, you know, definitely.
1: Oh, right, which is, happens a lot. Yeah. I did a lot of, again, I'm a medieval reenactor, and I have done any number of armor pieces for something else, as opposed to don't pay me, give me blah blah blah.
0: Sure.
1: We'll barter here a little bit.
0: Yeah. I would still do that today. So
2: yeah. Would I.
1: Absolutely. Yeah, absolutely.
0: If you got something cool, I'm definitely down for barter.
1: We could make a deal. Mm-hmm. All right, Terry, I think you might be the last question.
3: Okay, so this question then is for Bob, and so I want to piggyback off of what Rick had asked you about management. So what challenges have you faced in the music retail industry?
0: Oh, I've seen a lot of changes. If you look at when I started in the early, mid-80s, everything was basically 80% vinyl sales and probably 20% cassette sales. And that kind of evolved into heavier cassette sales. And then by the mid-late 80s, it kind of was switching over to CDs. And so by 1990, they pretty much eliminated doing vinyl and went to CDs. And it was, you know, making that transition was kind of a big leap, you know, from changing your inventory to doing all vinyl to having to do all CDs. Yeah. In a matter of a few years was, kind of difficult to do. And then by the late 90s, we were struggled with everyone doing free downloads. So, you know, how do we change our business and stay viable when everybody's doing free downloads and we're not selling near as many pieces? I kind of just weathered it out and did what I needed to do and sold what I needed to sell along with music until vinyl came back again.
1: Okay. I'm going to ask the same thing of Laura, because I think that, you know, you also, it's an interesting business to manage, and because things go in and out of style, 60s suddenly become very hot, and then 3 years later, they're no longer. What about for you? How does that idea of managing your inventory work?
4: It's strange how, I was just mentioning this today, that the future is vintage. It's a tagline that we have used in the past, but it's when you see things like futuristic movies, think about Blade Runner. The clothing that they used in Blade Runner was from the 30s. You know, almost every futuristic film in one way, shape, or form is going to go to something that has a different vibe, but something that's tried and true. And it's often because the director or the producer fell in love with that decade. And for me, I see trends that are always going to be something that works well within itself. And as a stylist, I look at everyone in the room here and I see that everybody wears something different because it's their personality. So again, as a stylist in the store, I find things that I know are core pieces that are always going to work for people. Kind of like with music. There's core music that people want to have, and then they build off of that too. That's the same with clothing.
0: Okay. From a marketing standpoint, though, both of us have really tried to curate what we have out.
4: Absolutely.
0: And we could have a lot of cheap records out for $3 and they're in bad condition, but we've decided we don't want to do that. We want to have really nice condition stuff, grade it for the public so they know what they're getting. Same with her clothing as well.
4: Right. Yeah. It just works. And then people want to come back to get both of our products because they know we have quality and it'll be something that they can have, not just for themselves, but for their children and the next generation too.
1: Right. And it's a niche market like all niche markets. There's also a market for that cheap vinyl or whatever.
0: There is.
1: And that's fine. You know, it's
0: we
1: just
0: do that
1: not
0: a few
1: my
0: times
1: market.
0: A year. We do that a few times a year, actually. We have a sidewalk sale.
4: We do.
0: And we put out stuff real cheap.
1: Sure. Yeah. And, you know, you can have both. That's part of the interesting thing of history and how history gets recycled.
4: It's true.
1: Is that you have all sorts of things like that. So I've got about a minute and a half, so whichever one of you wants to jump in here. I'm just interested, why do you think that vintage clothing, vintage records, this history of this practical material history is what I would say as a history student, why do you think knowing about that and having access to that is relevant in today's world?
0: I'm really not sure what's driving it to be popular again. As far as relevancy, you know, it's music. It's always going to be relevant. It's, you know, people always have listened to music.
1: Okay.
4: Well, I think when people, like, say that they picked a jazz album and they look at the cover and they want to be part of that feeling. There's something comforting. There's something exciting. There's something that when you pick out what that person had on then, and if you can find it now and you go out, it becomes your trademark. And it shows people that you're an individual and that you love to be a part of a story, but hopefully it's not just the story of the music, but the story of the clothing becomes what your future is, and then people see how you're dressing and they want to do that too, and then they want to listen to the music that you're listening to because it's fun, it's interesting.
1: Sure.
4: Instead of buying something that maybe today isn't necessarily made that well, music was made well then, clothing was made well then, and it's something that you can have for the future.
1: Okay. Well, when we come back, we're going to wrap things up, so please stay tuned. This is ROI at KALE St. Ambrose University, 106.1 FM.
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1: This concludes our 659th show of ROI, Relevant or Irrelevant. Our producer and engineer is Dave Baker. Our program manager is Rick Sweet, and the theme song for our show is titled Kayla's Theme and was written and performed by Mark Zapp Sabatel. My name is Jay Swords. We'd like to thank our guests, Laura Heath, owner of Trash Can Annie, and Bob Harrington, owner of Ragged Records. We have been talking about those two wonderful places. The history buffs for today's show were Rick Sweet and Terry Toplin. This is ROI, Relevant or Irrelevant, on KALA. The views expressed on this show are not necessarily those of St. Ambrose University or KALA. We would like to wish all listeners to experience the great Basutu proverb, Hotza Pulinala, peace, reign, and prosperity. And remember, historians are horrible fortune tellers. Good night.

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6: Hi, I'm Tony Rossi for The Christophers, and today I'll be joined by singer-songwriter Sarah Hart, who's got a poignant and personal new album called And Lovely It Is. After that, author Kristen Marr will join me to discuss her new book designed to help children deal with shame and anxiety. Stay with us. Christopher Close-Up starts right now.

Hello and welcome to Christopher Close Up. I'm Tony Rossi and my guest today is Sarah Hart. Sarah is well known for writing and performing Christian music and Catholic worship songs, but her latest album is a little more personal. It's called And Lovely It Is, and it was inspired by her family and friends and the beauty of the world around us. Before I talk to Sarah about And Lovely It Is, I want to share a clip from the album. So here is Sarah Hart with C'est La Vie.

0: I'm Tony Rossi. You're listening to Christopher Close-Up, and we just heard a clip of the song C'est la vie from Sarah Hart's album And Lovely It Is. And now I am happy to say bonjour to Sarah Hart. Sarah, it's great to have you on the show again.
1: Bonjour, Tony. Comment allez-vous?
0: Whenever
1: to hear your voice.
0: Whenever I have a musical guest on, I love to start with an upbeat song. And this is such a joyful song, C'est la vie. And I think sometimes, even though this is not a religious album per se, I think joy is something that sometimes gets a little neglected in the Christian life. So just talk a little bit about what made you put this album, this song on the album, And Lovely It Is, and where did that sense of joy come from?
1: Sure. Well, you know, I think this is really an album that I wrote for my family and for my friends. And a lot of these are songs that I've been writing for the last few years, just, you know, to just fun things to say, I love you, fun things to say, I'm here for you, let's have fun. Like, I think that you're absolutely right to say joy, because there's this sort of misnomer in, I think, especially Christian music for some reason, that we all have to sing songs about, you know, how awesome God is and how horrible we are. It doesn't leave a lot of room for just real life, you know, and joy and like being part of just the real world while, you know, in, not of. And so I think joy is a huge component of that, because music doesn't have to just be sackcloth and ashes and seriousness. I mean, it's, you know, it's a beautiful gift that God gave us. So I think sometimes it's intended for fun.
0: Sure.
1: And that's pretty much what this album is. And there are some very deep and sweet moments on here, too. But I definitely wanted to have some fun with it.
0: Sure. Well, in the liner notes, you write that you listen to no news or negativity while making this album, which may account for the joyfulness. What effect did fasting from the news have on you?
1: Well, let me tell you, it's had a lasting effect. So that was about, oh gosh, I mean, that's been a little over a year ago, and I have not gone back. Like, I made a conscious decision that I just couldn't listen anymore, because, you know, the media, the regular media, I'm just talking about, you know, news, they just have a tendency to report on nothing but the negative. And it's so difficult when you're in the studio and trying to make a joyful record to come out of listening to the news and then going into that. So I said, I'm just not going to do it. And I haven't gone back. I have not listened to the news or watched the news. I don't watch the news. If I want to be informed, I will read it. So I'll go, you know, on the AP and just kind of quickly browse what's happening. And if there's something really important, I'll read it. But for the most part, I just have given it up. And it's amazing the effect that it's had really on my spirit. I think there's something that happens in the way that you look at other human beings when you're not constantly hearing every day about how bad human beings can be. You know, when you're not constantly being just filled up with all the bad things humanity can do, and instead looking at people and trying to really see the face of God in that person and just be one-to-one communicating with people and loving people in the world, that has really changed me. So I highly recommend it. Don't listen to the news. If you need to know something, read it. But, you know, yeah, listen to good things instead, like Christopher Close-Up.
0: Hey, that's a perfect plug. Thank you. I'm talking to Sarah Hart. Her album is called And Lovely It Is, and her website is sarahhart.com. Now, a mother's love is very evident in some of these songs. And in fact, the track Someday, it's dedicated to your daughters, Rose and Evelyn. Talk a bit about just the story behind that song and what its message is, especially for your daughters, or really for anyone's children.
1: Right. Well, the whole idea of that song was kind of birthed in a very rough week for both of my girls. Both my girls just had a bad week at school. And one of my daughters, I was sitting down with her and she was sobbing, and she's like, Mom, you know, how long before I figure it out? How long before I figure life out? And she was like, how old were you when you had it all figured out? And I'm sitting there thinking, oh my gosh, I don't have it figured out, you know, but, and I told her that, and she said, but I need a number, you know? So I said to her, well, baby, I don't know, but it was a long time. And I said, maybe I was 35 when I felt like I started to get a picture, maybe 35. And she just screamed, 35, I'm not going to make it, you know? So it really came out of that knowledge that our young people have a really hard time seeing beyond the day. And it's just something that comes along with being a teenager. is that your world is that moment. Your world is that day. And it's very, very difficult for you to look ahead to the future and see that God has a very long plan and purpose for your life. So I wanted to just write a song to let my kids know, you will see, you will understand, you know, someday, you might not now, but someday that God has you and has your life in the palm of his hand will be made evident to you. Yeah. And you'll see it so clearly, and I will be the first one standing there cheering you on when you finally get to that moment when you recognize how important and crucial and vital you are to the work of the Lord in the kingdom of God.
0: Yeah, well, I mean, just from talking to you, Andrew, just from listening to the album, even to a song like Do No Harm, it sounds like, you know, it's not just that your daughters look up to you, it's that you look up to your daughters, and you dedicate Do No Harm to your daughter, Rose, who you write makes courage and kindness look effortless. Tell us about that.
1: Oh, I do love my children so much. And, you know, my daughter, Rose, she's really endured. She had a rough few years in high school, and she just really came out the other side with great joy and great beauty. And you're right to say that. And I think we should all look up to our kids and never look down. And I always tell people this, that our children are not just children. They are prophets. They're prophets standing in our midst, ready to teach us all the time. And we have to be paying attention to what they're trying to teach us. And certainly my daughter, Rose, has taught me a lot about bravery, kindness, and loving others. And Tony, I thought you might find this interesting. She is doing an internship this year. She works at Walt Disney World. So.
0: Okay. Ah, very...
1: She really is kind and brave and courageous.
0: Very nice, very nice. Also, you co-wrote a song with your daughter, Evelyn, Everything Because of You. What was it like getting to work with your daughters, who you see growing up into adulthood?
1: It was great. Can you hear me smiling through the phone?
0: Yes.
1: Like, it was such a moment. Yeah, we had talked about it so many times because she loves to write music, and I said, we should write a song together. So she came downstairs to the music room, and I said, what should we write? And just right off the top of her head, she said, you know, we should write a song about love. And you know how love can be like when you're in a movie and everything else falls away and there's like nothing else in the world. And I'm like, that is beautiful. So we just started cranking out the song. I think that song took us about 20 minutes to write.
0: Wow.
1: She's amazing. I think she's a better writer than I am. I hate to say it, but she's really good. So that was such a joy. I mean, yeah, to have your child want to write something with you is pretty great.
0: So the artistic tendencies run strong in your family.
1: They do. They do run strong in the family. Yes. Yes, indeed. My oldest she's at college studying for fashion and costume design right now. And my youngest is probably going to go into art. She's very gifted. So, yeah, they're both doomed to a life of poverty, which is beautiful. making beautiful things for God and extremely poor doing it is perfect.
0: I'm talking to Sarah Hart. Her album is called And Lovely It Is. And I remember on your Facebook page once, you mentioned that the term be nice was something of a family mantra for you and your kids. And that is now a song on this album, And Lovely It Is. What role has that mantra played in your lives? And why did you turn it into a song?
1: Right. Well, this is a story about my grandfather, actually. I was very close to my grandpa. And the last few years of his life, he recognized about himself that he had started getting a little grumpy. And one day I called him and he just sounded grumpy. And I said, are you grumpy, Grandpa? And he's like, yeah, I really am lately. Like, and he said, I felt so bad because I yelled at somebody today. And my grandfather was just a lovely man, servant's heart, taught Bible school all his life, never met a stranger, that kind of guy.
0: Yeah.
1: Always lovely. And so for him to say he was grumpy and he yelled at a stranger, I was like, that's so not like you. So he called me a couple of days later and said, hey, I figured out what to do. He used to love to make printouts on his computer. And this was back in the day when they had like, I don't know if you remember, Tony, the printer paper that had the dots on the side. And
0: you had to
1: it through the dots on the side. Mm-hmm. Okay, so that's what my grandpa had. And he made himself this banner that said, be nice.
0: Wow.
1: And he hung it above his front door so that every day when he left, that sign was the last thing he saw. So he would remember to go out into the world and be nice to people and not to be grumpy. So that kind of became a family mantra for all of us, this concept of being nice. And, you know, when we had a family reunion a couple of years ago, we all had these be nice buttons printed up. That was the theme of our reunion. And then I ended up writing a song about it because I actually wrote a song about it, though, not just for my grandpa, but I wrote it right before the presidential election when everybody was being so mean to each other. And I just couldn't take it. And songwriters are lovers, not fighters, but our weapon is the pen and our weapon is the melody. And so my weapon is to write a song about the fact that we really should work on our civility, our kindness.
0: I completely agree with you there. And just my last question, and this kind of goes off what you're talking about. You know, there's not an overt big God, God dimension to this album, but the light of the divine, I think, is implicitly reflected in these songs in various ways. How do you see God in this album, even when he isn't mentioned by name?
1: Well, I don't think God needs anybody to mention his name to be seen. And I'm very much of the school that the Lord is all things in God and God in all things. And we as believers, if we have that in our hearts and if we have the Lord locked away into our hearts and our minds, then our lives can't help but radiate it. No matter if we're, you know, singing a song about Jesus or, you know, cooking a potato. I mean, maybe that's a bad example, but God is in everything that we do. And, and I don't think we have to mention his name for him to be known. He is known when we smile at each other. He is known when we're kind. He is known when we give somebody something that they need. He's known in the songs that we sing that don't mention his name. And I think we don't give God enough credit because he can really take care of himself and show himself where he wants people to see him, you know?
0: Yeah, absolutely. I'm Tony Ross. You're listening to Christopher Close Up, and I've been talking with Sarah Hart. Her album is called And Lovely It Is, and I think America needs a therapy session, and this album might be the one to bring them the peace of heart and soul that they can capture. Like Sarah was just talking, she took a news break, and it made a big difference in her life. So check out Sarah Hart's And Lovely It Is. The website is sarahhart.com. And Sarah, it's always a pleasure to talk to you. Thanks so much for joining me today.
1: You as well, Tony. Have a great day.
0: You too. And now on Christopher Close Up, I'm happy to welcome my next guest, Kristen Marr. Kristen is the author of a new illustrated children's book called The Awfulizer. Its purpose is to help kids identify and overcome feelings of debilitating shame when they do something wrong or make a mistake. Kristen herself has struggled with that problem, this idea that she's never good enough and has to let her mistakes define her. And as a mother of three, she wanted to prevent shame from hindering her kids' lives, so she wrote this book, The Awfulizer, to help them and all children find a positive way to deal with negativity. To tell us more, I'm pleased to welcome to Christopher Close Up, Kristen Marr. Kristen, it's so great to have you on the show today.
2: Thank you. It's an honor to be here.
0: Now, you have this children's book, The Awfulizer. It's a unique name and it's a unique concept. So tell me, how did you start developing this character and this story?
2: Well, actually, the name and the story are two separate occasions. The name came, I go to a group therapy focusing on shame, and one day, and one of the things we do is role play out certain events or feelings that we might be having, and I was casted in a role, and when they were explaining it, I was like, well, I'll be the awfulizer, because that's basically what that role was. And I was like, you know, that'd make a great kid's book. And we all kind of laughed about it, and it kind of sat there for a while. But then a few months later, I noticed my son starting to have some shame talk. And I happened to be super hyper aware of that type of talking just because being in counseling for it myself. And so I went and scheduled in a meeting with our school counselor to see if there was anything that I could, if there are any resources out there that I could use to start talking to him. As an adult, we have a lot of awesome resources right now, thanks to Brené Brown. But when we did some research and digging, we couldn't really find anything that specifically talked about shame with kids. And so I said, well, I was given the name Awfulizer for a reason. I just started to create it.
0: Well, that's good. Well, talk a little bit about this idea of shame, because I got to say, I don't really see a lot of it dealt with in popular culture. Why is it so debilitating? Because, you know, I think a lot of times we think shame, you do something wrong, you feel a little ashamed of it, and then you kind of suck it up and move on. But some people internalize it a lot more, right?
2: Right. And I think a big thing to note is that there's a difference between shame and guilt. And so in the sense that if you feel guilty about doing something, that means you feel guilty about the action, whereas shame is more personal. It's you that made the mistake. It's not that you made a mistake. It's that I am a mistake. And so there's a big difference, because if you feel guilty, you can change the action and alleviate the guilt. I broke a dish. I can apologize. I can buy a new dish. It's fine. because I feel guilty about it. If I broke a dish and I felt shame about it, it's, oh, I'm such a klutz. I'm a horrible person. You can't trust me with anything. Even if I apologize, I'm still this horrible, broken thing.
0: Okay. Okay.
2: Does that make sense?
0: That makes a lot of sense. Yeah. I'm talking to Kristen Marr. Her children's book is called The Awfulizer, Learning to Overcome the Shame Game. And I read an article you wrote that highlights the statistic that mental health disorders are on the rise for children ages 3 to 17. How do you think feelings of shame help contribute to that statistic?
2: I think they help a lot. Kids today face a world unlike, I think, anything we ever had to face, where when we were young, we might be bullied or teased by people in our class or in our town or in our church. It was a face-to-face interaction. If they wanted to say something, they had to pass a note or had to say it to us. And now kids experience it everywhere. It could come from a 45-year-old living in LA posting something, a comment on an article they may have written or a picture they posted or a video their parent uploaded of them. And so you're just getting lambasted, I feel like, on all sides in a way that we weren't. And we could turn off bullying when we got home and didn't pick up the phone. If the phone was ringing and you thought it might be a crank call or didn't answer the door, there was an off time. You had a safe space. And kids today don't have an off thanks to the internet. You can, it's nonstop. You can't turn off Facebook. You can't turn off Instagram. If you're getting bullied online, there's really no escaping it.
0: Yeah, unless you get off the social media, which, you know, a lot of kids don't want to do.
2: I know that, and I think that's such a healthy trend to see, that they're realizing that it's not good for them. And so more and more kids are choosing just to have nothing to do with it.
0: Yeah.
2: Our niece does not do any kind of social media at all.
0: Okay.
2: She just is like, I don't want to be that.
0: Yeah, it gets to be a lot of pressure, especially when you're young and you're constantly worried about every little thing. It can have a damaging effect. So, well, tell me, this is, I mean, it's a children's book. I know it's about a story about a little boy named James. So just tell me a little bit about the story in the book itself, The Awfulizer.
2: Okay. Well, it starts with James on the school bus, and he's remembering a shaming incident that happened at school. He got in trouble for talking during class, and when he remembers doing it, that's when his awfulizer, his shame, shows up. And it tells him that it wasn't just a mistake, it's that he's a bad kid, and everybody knows. Mm-hmm. And the more he listens to this voice telling him that he's bad and reminding him of all the bad things he's done to prove that point, the bigger the awfulizer gets, to the point where it's all James can see. He's just encloaked in the darkness of the shadow of the awfulizer.
0: Wow.
2: And it takes his parents coming to him and being like, we know something's wrong. Please just trust us. Can you tell us what's going on? And he finally gets the courage to tell them about the awfulizer. And when he does that, when he starts to talk about his feelings and he hears how his parents also struggle with it, that's when the awfulizer shrinks and disappears.
0: Uh-huh.
2: And he learns to become an awesomizer.
0: Well, that is a great message. And it especially shows the importance of communications between kids and parents, too.
2: Mm-hmm.
0: Yeah. So, I mean, how have you seen your own kids deal with shame? Did that work its way into the story at all, or are they too young to really deal with this?
2: Well, I know for our first two, they both deal with it in extremely different ways, which has been a learning curve for me. So one deals with it the same way I do, which is to hide and then to try and please. And so when he does something that he knows he wasn't supposed to do, he immediately runs away, hides under the covers, won't look you in the eyes because he just feels so awful.
0: Oh.
2: My other, she has the opposite effect and will just fight to defend her stance that maybe she did something wrong, but you're going to feel worse for making her feel bad about it. And so her reaction is to like push away.
0: Mm-hmm.
2: And that one has been interesting to learn how to deal with because that's so foreign to what I have always turned to. And so it's been really interesting to come up with strategies to talk to her about her feelings and to work it through. And just, I know that you feel bad, but that doesn't mean that you have the right to make other people feel bad. We can't hurt people with our words because we feel bad. So it's been interesting, a learning journey. Sure.
0: I'm Tony Rossi. You're listening to Christopher Close Up. I'm talking to Kristen Marr about her children's book, The Awfulizer, Learning to Overcome the Shame Game. Now, even though this is a secular book, appeals to people, you know, across the board. I'm curious if you think there are ways that God or a family's faith life can figure into this process of fighting shame.
2: Well, I definitely think so. I mean, we're created in God's image, so at our core, we are good and we are beautiful. Mm-hmm. And shame is a lie that wants to tell you that, no, you're broken, you're so beyond reach. I explained it once to my husband that I always believed that Jesus forgave me, but I could never forgive myself because I just felt broken. And I'm like, I know God loves me, but sometimes I have a hard time loving myself. Mm-hmm. And so that's kind of what the message shame did for me. And so as I've grappled with that, I can't explain how much purer or like brighter my relationship is with God once I can see myself the way he sees me.
0: Okay.
2: Does that make sense? Once I could like
0: sure.
2: see through, break the glasses of shame. Mm-hmm. I'm like, I am beautiful. I am created in his image and I am worthy. And that has been, it's just been a real blessing for me.
0: Yeah. No, that sounds great. I mean, one of the other things that we do with the Christophers is we publish these pamphlets that are on a variety of spiritual topics. And we did one called Accepting That God Loves You. And after that went out, we got a letter from someone saying that all their life they had struggled with feeling unlovable in God's eyes. And reading the message we put out there helped them finally accept the fact that God did love them. So it sounds like, you know, this is a struggle some people go through, this idea of they think God is viewing them in a negative way when at nothing but the opposite is actually true. So you see that the truth of that as well?
2: Yeah. That's very
0: great.
2: Much so.
0: That's great. And it's a message you're obviously passing on to your kids. How do you bring that that positive message to the kids in a spiritual sense?
2: Well, I mean, at our core, when they go into a spiral, because they have much more language now reading the book, when they are feeling bad about themselves, I'm awful, I'm terrible, mm-hmm. you just remind them whose they are and what image they were created in, and be like, you are good and you are beautiful and God made you to be good and beautiful. And we know that's in you.
0: Yeah.
2: And those are lies telling you that you're not, and mm-hmm. you don't have to listen to those lies. And
0: sure.
2: you can tell that awfulizer to go to the birds. As they say in the book.
0: Well, even though this is an illustrated book for children, what do you think the adults who read the book to them can get out of the book's message for themselves?
2: I've actually had a lot of my friends who have read it as adults and are like, I've actually learned just as much as my kid. And it's reminded me a lot of core messages. I think the idea of just because you make a mistake doesn't mean you are a mistake is something that we need to have spoken over us
0: mm-hmm.
2: A couple times in our lives, just to remind ourselves that we are not defined by what we have done. And so I feel like that's been the biggest impact for a lot of my friends.
0: Mm-hmm.
2: when they wrote the books to their kids.
0: Well, that's great. That's great. And I know one of the things that you've written about, because I did read your blog, this idea of self-affirmations. And I know sometimes in culture that can be mocked because people think it'll make you egotistical. But what we really need, we all need a healthy self-esteem and self-respect to function in life. What does your experience teach you about self-affirmations?
2: I find that when I move away from them, I fall into really unhealthy patterns.
0: Mm-hmm.
2: And so it's important to be committed to that and to keep it going, because it's so easy to fall into old negative behaviors. And mm-hmm. saying this as someone who has recently backslid a little bit, just remembering to remind yourself who you are and just speak light over yourself every day is so important, I think.
0: Yeah. Well, you have a custom in your house I read about that it's a game you play at the dinner table sometimes that I think a lot of families might be able to benefit from. Just tell us a little bit about that.
2: We call it the table game. It's mm-hmm. a very tricky title.
0: Mm-hmm.
2: Basically, and my kids love it. And so we start with one person at the table, and everyone has to go around and say one positive thing about that person. And then that person ends it by saying a positive thing about themselves. And then we move around till everyone gets it.
0: Mm-hmm.
2: And I think it's great because it teaches you to see beautiful things in those around you, but also to remember what you like about yourself.
0: Yeah. Yeah. No, it fits in perfectly with the idea that we promote here, that it's better to light a candle than curse the darkness. You're lighting candles with that idea and teaching your kids to do the same. My last question, what message you hope people get from reading The Awfulizer, both to themselves and for their kids?
2: I think my biggest hope is for them to realize they're not alone, that mm-hmm. everyone struggles with this. And that it grows, shame grows in isolation and in the dark. And so the more we can bring it to light and light the candles, the more we'll be able to defeat it and to give our kids ways to because you can't avoid shame. It's going to happen. Mm-hmm. It's just the nature of our world. But we can respond to it in a healthy way. We can create good coping strategies so that it doesn't cripple us. And that is my main goal.
0: I'm Tony Rossi. You're listening to Christopher Close-Up. I've been talking to Kristen Marr about her children's book, The Awfulizer, Learning to Overcome the Shame Game. It's going to be a really wonderful read and a wonderful message if you pick it up at any place the books are sold, Amazon, Barnes & Noble, any of those places, and read it to your kids and maybe internalize the message, too, and learn that, everybody deals with shame at times, but there's a way to deal with it in a positive way and in a negative way. Again, the book is called The Awfulizer by Kristen Marr. And Kristen, thanks so much for being on the show today.
2: Thank you for having me.
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3: the cost of the tariffs for the final consumer and user is sometimes hidden.
2: Tariffs are designed to spur U.S. manufacturing, but are they having the opposite effect in the auto industry? Four things made in Iowa, but which is the coolest? And in our business profile, we'll reintroduce you to an Elcator company that trains the next generation of drone pilots. This is the Iowa Business Report for the second weekend of May 2026.
4: The Iowa Business Report is a copyrighted production of Totally Iowa Media, which is solely responsible for its content. For more, click on the radio programs button at totallyiowa.com. Here is Jeff Stein.
2: The use of tariffs as a means of stimulating manufacturing and balancing trade in this country may be having the opposite effect in the auto industry. Earlier this month, the president announced an increase in tariffs on European Union automakers up to 25%. The goal is to encourage factory production in the U.S., but one analyst says there are perhaps unintended consequences of the tariff. Brian Riley is director of the Free Trade Initiative at the National Taxpayers Union.
5: We've been concerned about the broad array of tariff threats under not just the Trump administration, but the Biden administration, his predecessor, and under President Trump put a bunch of tariffs on in his first term, and President Biden kept almost all those tariffs on and bumped them up a little bit. And the impact of those tariffs is somewhat hidden. It's not like when you pay income taxes and it's taken directly out of your check, or when you pay a sales tax and you see it on the receipt. The cost of the tariffs for the final consumer end user is sometimes hidden in the cost, so the taxpayers don't see it directly. But under the current second Trump administration, we've seen tariffs raised to the highest level since the 1930s and 1940s, going from around 2.5% up to around 10%. And that's had a significant impact, not just on consumers, but on manufacturers who need imported components, on exporters, as I'm sure a lot of you there in Iowa understand the impact of these tariffs on exporters. Where if we restrict imports, that means our trading partners have less money to spend on our exports, and on top of that, they retaliate against U.S. exporters. So it's really something that we're concerned about in terms of its impact on the country. It's not a partisan issue. Sometimes people hear me talking, and I think they view me as, oh, you don't like President Trump very much. No, it's the tariff policies that we think are very costly, and I think one of the best things the Trump administration could do is back away from some of these tariffs. That would add to affordability, which is what most Americans seem to be concerned about.
2: And in addition to retaliatory tariffs, others around the world have found that tariffs are a good move politically, perhaps. Whether they're a good move economically, that's two different things, politics and economics here. But the U.S. is not alone, in other words, in terms of looking to tariffs as a way to address a given situation, again, primarily political.
5: That's right. But what a lot of countries, European Union, for example, has been doing over the last year and a half is cutting more trade deals with other countries to bring tariffs down. Canada, the same thing. They are reorienting their economy, trying to, away from the United States, to other countries. And that's really a loss for the United States, in my opinion. I was just anecdotally talking to somebody I ran into who's from Canada, and he said, you know, you got to realize that maybe you take these tariffs off, but when you do, the ill will that a lot of my countrymen here in Canada have, that's going to last a long time. So even you get rid of the tariffs, maybe the U.S. won't be seen as much of a reliable trading partner as we have been in the past. So we may have a lot of damage to undo beyond getting rid of the tariffs. And I should point out as well the impact of uncertainty, not just what is the tariff rate, but do we know what it's going to be? Last week, President Trump said he's going to increase the tariff on automobiles from the European Union from 15% to 25%. It used to be 2.5%. He hasn't done that yet. Don't know if he will do it. But the ability of the president just to throw a switch and bump these things up and down at a whim makes it really difficult, whether you're a manufacturer deciding when and where to source your parts from and your steel from and your aluminum from. If you're an ag producer trying to figure out when to purchase your fertilizer, if you can afford it, what to plant, it'd be nice to have some certainty to make it easier to plan ahead for the future.
2: And again, as you note, this is not political in terms of anti one person or another. Senator Grassley on this program over a long period of time has pointed out that, according to the Constitution, tariffs are the purview of Congress beyond an emergency or limited assessment. And so the founders had contemplated this whole idea. And in fact, prior to implementation of the personal income tax, 115 or so years ago, the country was run on tariffs.
5: Since we mentioned our country's founding, let me just back up and remind people that our Declaration of Independence cited taxation without representation as a grievance against the King of England, but also mentioned that he'd cut off our trade with all parts of the world. And then subsequent to the founding of the United States, we created this free trade zone between the states. So you didn't have to worry about the governor of Missouri slapping tariffs on exports from Iowa and vice versa. That's something that really allowed us to prosper. And I think until recently, we've tried to expand that model throughout North America and elsewhere. But initially, to run the government, we relied on tariff revenue. And as you mentioned, we transferred to other sources like the income tax. And what President Trump did when he first came in was bump up these universal tariffs on most countries. I understand a lot of people are concerned about imports from China, and I think that's something that we should have a difficult, important conversation about. But most of these tariffs didn't apply to China. They applied to our other trading partners and often allies around the world.
2: So this is where things got confusing for me, just observing from the outside last week. The King of England came. All of a sudden, we've got this new tariff, as you mentioned, on European Union automakers, with the president saying that raising that tariff will force them to move their factory production to this country much faster. That's not necessarily linear, is it? I get the concept, but I'm not sure that it plays out. It pencils out.
5: There's a couple of problems with that. First of all, I think the best way for us to attract investment to the United States, whether it's more domestic investment or foreign investment, is to have a good business climate, to have reasonable tax policies, have reasonable regulations that allow people to start businesses and hire workers and all the things that we want. Now, his auto tariffs on the EU, interestingly, they don't apply just to the autos coming from the EU. They apply to parts coming from the European Union. So if you're in South Carolina assembling BMWs or Alabama assembling Mercedes-Benz vehicles, those parts are going to be subject to the high tariffs. And so that certainly doesn't encourage production here in the United States. You look at the recent earnings statements from General Motors and Ford, and they both referenced the cost of tariffs that make it harder for them to produce cars. And I noticed that Vice President Vance was just in Iowa. This is a quote, direct quote from Vice President Vance. You're going to pay a big fat tariff before you bring anything into our country because we're protecting the jobs of our workers and our people for a change. Well, if you work at John Deere or GM and you've got to pay a massive tariff for steel and a massive tariff for aluminum, you're talking about hundreds of millions or billions of dollars in added costs that makes it harder to hire workers. So it's absolutely not something that's going to create new jobs here in the United States. Whenever I hear somebody say, well, if you build it in the U.S., you're not going to have to pay tariffs. That's not true. You're going to have to pay tariffs on parts, on inputs, and over half of the things that we import into the United States are inputs that we use to make other things, whether it's steel, aluminum, fertilizer, you name it. So we're just harming our ag producers. We're harming our manufacturers. It's an area where I really hope the administration will reconsider its tariff policy.
2: Brian Riley, director of the Free Trade Initiative at the National Taxpayers Union. We connected via phone on Wednesday, May 6th. 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Still to come, cast your ballot. And later, driver's ed for drones. 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
2: Welcome back to the Iowa Business Report. I'm Jeff Stein. 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After initial rounds of voting, this is the final week for public vote on four finalists. The Mighty M E-Power Station, manufactured in Piasta. The Weiler D75 Blast Hole Drill, manufactured in Knoxville. The Pella Steady Set, manufactured in Pella. And the Ironclad Tornado Shelter and Gun Safe, manufactured in Earlham. Voting is open through 11:59 p.m. next Friday, May 15th. Individuals may vote once per 24-hour period per device. The winner will be announced on June 3rd during ABI's annual Taking Care of Business Conference in the Coralville, Iowa City area. To learn about the final quartet of products and to cast your vote, go to coolestthingia.com. Coming up, training pilots. 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
2: Welcome back to the Iowa Business Report. I'm Jeff Stein. In this week's business profile, we'll reintroduce you to Mark Collins of Drone Experts of Elkader. Last summer, they received a grant from the Main Street Iowa Open for Business competition, presenting in person along with other applicants. And as you'll learn, they don't just have their head in the clouds.
13: We were awarded $15,000 and really happy to represent Elkader as part of the Open for Business grant. And there were a lot of tough competitors, and we were just happy to go away with $15,000. We are an innovative business that's training the next generation of drone pilots, supporting first responders, and transforming how we use rural technology in Iowa. I was a professor at Indiana State University, where I headed up the unmanned systems program. And there, as part of the program, we would have employers coming to us every year and offer us internships for our students. And the amount of internships exceeded the amount of students we had. So, you know, I saw that there was a huge demand, but not enough students coming up through the pipeline. And then after my tenure at Indiana State, I realized that there was a huge need in Iowa. My father is originally from Elkader, and when they moved back in 2000,

need for drone training in Northeast Iowa, I decided to start Drone Experts with the focus on training the next generation of drone professionals, all the way from high school, college, and adults to try to bring more education, more awareness. Currently, it's kind of like the Wild West of drones out there. People are not aware of the rules and regulations. They do not know how to fly them. When they get their first drone, they usually crash. So drones aren't toys. They're essential tools in today's world used for search and rescue, precision agriculture, survey, inspection, and more. We're just located 15 minutes from the Mississippi River, and where people and animals go missing all the time. And the terrain, it's very difficult for first responders to move through. And the dense vegetation makes it almost impossible to find missing people. But with a thermal drone, we can usually find these people within minutes and saving time, money, and resources. In precision agriculture, a thermal imaging drone can help detect crop stress, soil moisture, irrigation leaks, livestock movement. These are things that a farmer might miss until it's too late. With drone data, we can help save them time, water, money, while increasing their yields. By 2030, there's going to be, according to the AUVSI, which is the Association of Unmanned Vehicle Systems International, a 25% compound annual growth rate all the way through 2030. So it's huge growth, huge demand, but not enough people to fill that demand. So that's why I started Drone Experts. Most people have never flown a drone, so they don't have the hand-eye coordination and the stick and rudder controls. So a lot of times we'll start them off on a computer-based trainer. That's usually a lot more difficult than these drones that we can get. And once they develop the skills, we'll start off with the smaller drone and then gradually increase the difficulty and the complexity of the aircraft, just like they do in a pilot training program. We treat these things like airplanes. We track the maintenance, we track the time, we track our flight hours, and before we go out, we check the airspace and winds. So that's what we're doing. And one thing very difficult about this business, it's very capital intensive, and having the grants and the help through workforce education development and open for business grants, that's really helping us this first couple years in business stay in business, because it takes a lot through marketing and outreach to develop the contacts to get the repetitive business. So the grant really will help us. And what we're going to use the grant for is we're going to use it to purchase thermal imaging drones for agriculture and first responder use. We're going to use it to purchase extra parts and batteries and develop a marketing campaign that'll help grow our enrollment and reach new customers. We've already invested in our classroom space. So here in Elkader, we have seating for up to 30 students, and it's a high-tech classroom with cameras and with equipment, 3D printers. We have soldering stations to help teach students the mechanics of drones. So we just now need all of your help to let people know that we have this business here in Northeast Iowa. It's ready to help take training and drone training to the next level. There are specific requirements governed under 14 Part 107, and those are the certification requirements to be a drone pilot. And they're much like they are for a regular pilot that flies manned aircraft, only that they're staying on the ground. So the written test is much like a private pilot test. Currently, the FAA only have a written test, whereas when you take a pilot test, you have a written, practical, and oral exam. I suspect that will be the same as they introduce, allow us as drone operators to fly beyond visual line of sight and above in airspace above 400 feet. Currently, the regulation allows us to stay below 400 feet and within line of sight. But particularly in ag operations, there's less risk of falling on people's heads or hitting a car. So the FAA are already starting to allow farmers to operate multiple aircraft at a time with the ag spraying operations. It's going to take a while for the public to be confident about these drones flying over there. So, the FAA are taking baby steps for integration, the crawl, walk, run approach. And part of that approach is, with the Part 107 and within line of sight, now we have what's called remote ID.
which is broadcasting a signal, much like a license plate we have on our cars. This enables people who are in the area to identify where the pilot is and where the aircraft is. And that's providing more confidence to the public to enable more complex operations, as the FAA are doing it slowly.

0: will get certified as drone pilots, and as they allow more complex operations, we'll just add that to our repertoire. Here at Drone Experts, we're not only training people on the written, but we're giving them practical experience in real aircraft so that when they go out in the field, they'll have the tools they need to not crash and be able to fly safely. And that will earn confidence by the public to allow more complex operations years. In agriculture, this is where we're seeing most of the demand right now. It's about 70% of the demand in the drone industry is in the ag industry. So we feel, you know, being located in remote Northeast Iowa, we're in the right location at the right time.
1: Mark Collins of Drone Experts in Elkader, recipient of a $15,000 Open for Business grant from Main Street, Iowa, in August of last year. Thanks to Tim Harwood from IBR affiliate KXEL for sharing his conversation with Mark Collins from that time with us. And that brings us to the close of this week's program. We're back again next week at this same time. In the meantime, you can listen to all or part of today's program by going to totallyiowa.com and clicking on the radio programs link. 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

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The Catholic Messenger is an award-winning newspaper of the Diocese of Davenport, serving Southeast Iowa since 1883. 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
2: Dad?
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1: On Tuesday, Becky was sick. 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
0: The buzz.
2: Yeah!
0: Is back. 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
1: Hey man, what's up with all the bags?
2: Oh, nothing, just picked up a bunch of clothes and food to send to the relief effort overseas.
1: You know all that stuff is going to cost more to ship, and if it gets there, probably won't even be used.
2: At least I'm trying to do something.
1: It's good that you want to help, but there's an easier way. 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
2: You know, I never looked at it that way.
1: It's plain and simple. 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Even an amount as small as $10 can give the victims some of the necessities that are even more crucial while they're recovering.
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Ram-a-lama ding dong forever. 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
1: So, Jacqueline.
2: Yes, Mom?
1: I wanted to talk to you about something and... Oh, wait. Hold on. I just got a text. Oh, there's another one. Wow. Busy, busy me. So, anyway...
2: Oh, wait, Mom. I just got a message. My friends keep commenting on my comment. Oh, there's another one. So many comments on my comment.
3: 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Playoffs!
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1: Out on the golf course, there are the obvious hazards. There's the pond, the bunker, the rough, the even rougher.
2: Yeah, put me down for an eight.
1: The giant maples. 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

A portion of the programming on KALA is supported by The Catholic Messenger. The Catholic Messenger is an award-winning newspaper of the Diocese of Davenport, serving Southeast Iowa since 1883. 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
1: 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Sparrow.
2: Yes?
1: Have you practiced the most popular bird songs for the year?
2: Of course.
1: Catchy. I like it. Okay, river.
3: Dude.
1: How's the temperature?
3: It's a refreshing 52 degrees, man. Perfect for a little riverside shoeless relaxation.
1: Ah, good. Owl, you here?
4: Of course.
1: Who's asking? I am. Look, you know the drill. Sleep during the day, scare the kids at night.
4: Perfect. I love my job.
1: Oak tree?
5: Sup?
1: Still in the same place I left you last year. That's what I like. Consistency.
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1: I know. I love it. Turtle. Turtle.
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1: He's late every morning. You'd think he would have learned by now to leave the night before our meetings. Okay. Squirrel. Has anybody seen Mr. Squirrel?
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The Catholic Messenger is an award-winning newspaper of the Diocese of Davenport, serving Southeast Iowa since 1883. 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
1: At the karaoke bar, Greg shows the telltale signs of being wasted. 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Greg decides to freestyle rap.
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0: Buckingham House where there seems to be a big problem. The Fonz has been turned down by a girl. Well, Fonz, what are you going to do now?
1: We'll just take a walk down Lonely Street to Heartbreak Hotel.
0: Shirley, at a time like this, what do you have to say to Fonzie?
1: Put your head on my shoulder.
0: And Laverne, what are your thoughts about this situation?
2: Why do fools fall in love?
0: With me now is Richie Cunningham. Richie, who is this girl who actually turned down the Fonz? And what was the first thing he said to her?
3: I found my thrill.
0: What have you been doing since this happened?
3: Tossing and turning, turning.
0: Okay, Fonz. Fonz. Fonz.
3: Tossing and turning all night.
0: Here with me is Fonzie's pal, Ralph. Ralph, where did Fonzie meet this girl?
4: At the hop.
0: And what was the very first thing she said to him?
3: You ain't nothing but a hound dog.
0: And what did the Fonz say to her?
3: I don't be cool.
0: Just coming in the door is Popsy. Hey, Popsy. What do you think would help Fonzie?
5: Love potion number 9.
0: Mr. Cunningham, have you any suggestions for the Fonz?
6: Get a job.
0: Fonzie, what do you have to say to Mr. Cunningham? Your reply, Mr. Cunningham?
7: Don't talk back.
0: Well, Fonz, how do you feel about this whole situation?
8: I'm all shook up.
0: Fonzie, what is the only thing that can make you forget about this girl?
9: Tequila.
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1: Oh, hi. Do you know what this is the sound of? It's the sound of me getting rewarded for doing my part to prevent wildfires. 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Thanks, big guy. And now we're shaking. 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First, I made sure there were no low-hanging branches when I set up my campfire. 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There we go. Then, when we were packing up to leave, I drowned out my campfire, stirred it, drowned it out again, and then made sure to feel it if it was cold. Oh, Smokey Bear really loves it when you do that, don't you, Smokey? Oh, he lets his hugs do the talking. 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

0: 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Good morning.
1: Good morning. Welcome to the show. I'm your host, Brian David, where this week I have new music from Elevation Worship, Tyler Philip Ratcliffe, Jordan St. Cyr, Capital Kings, Matt Marr, Valley Montez, and Lakewood Music. Last week, Phil Wickham was on top of the Christian Music Weekly AC chart for the third week with Homesick for Heaven. 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I played this song when it first came out, but now it enters the Christian Music Weekly AC chart at number 18. 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

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It's from his second solo album, Metals. The album was a big hit after Russ left the group The Imperials, which the album peaked at number 2. When I think of solid rock, I think of Matthew chapter 7, verses 24 to 25 in the Bible. But you can also find other verses about the Lord being your rock in Psalm chapter 18, verse 2, and Psalm 62, verse 6. Ann Wilson climbs up one spot on the Christian Music Weekly AC chart from number 14 to number 13 with God's Story on Christian Music Spotlight.

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0: 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That's When I Saw the Light. I'm Brian David with more great music up next. 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
1: The Empty Seat. I'm Cindy Tang with Moving Moments. The flight was full with a long standby list, and yet there was an empty middle seat next to me. So I prayed, Lord, please keep that seat open. And you know what? He did. Every other seat filled in that plane except that one. It reminded me of Luke chapter 12. That's where Jesus talks about how God cares for the sparrows, tiny birds that most people overlook. And then he says, you are worth more than many sparrows. That means if God notices something that small, he notices us. He even hears simple prayers. So today, talk to him. Bring him everything on your heart, because nothing is too small for his attention, even a middle seat on a plane. To listen to more encouraging stories like this, go to movingmoments.org. I'm Cindy Tang with Moving Moments. Now it's your time to make a move.
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4: 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Taryn Wells trades pop for vertical worship on his new 16-track album, Breathe On It, and it's out now.

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5: Jumping up a big five spots within the top 10, from number nine to number four is Caleb and John with Finished.
6: Number three.
5: Climbing up three spots from number six to number three is Peter Burton with Where Would I Be?
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5: Rising up one spot from number three to number two is Mercy Me with Make It Well.
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Christian music spotlight from 2002, that's Rachel Lampa with I'm All Yours from her second studio album, Kaleidoscope. The single peaked at number 3 and the album peaked at number 11. 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

0: 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That's Get Lifted. It's pretty cool when I get to know some of the Christian artists that I play on the show, which the lead singer of Capital Kings I know personally from a church I went to when I lived in Virginia. And John White's dad, Barry, is the lead pastor. John, as a solo artist, had been opening up for Jordan Feliz on tour, and now he's back with his group, Capital Kings. I'm Brian David, with more great music up next. Right now, this is the 1 Minute Motivation from Pastor Stephen Furtick on Christian Music Spotlight.
1: Here's the bad thing about forecasting a fight before you are even on site to fight it. You don't realize that God is going to give you the backup when you show up. You don't know the future that when you look at those fortified Jericho walls, those hard things in your life, those tall things, those strongholds in your life, you don't realize that as you think about them in the future, they are fortified. But when you get there, God's going to give you a trumpet to blow. And when you blow that trumpet, something supernatural is going to happen that only God could do. You couldn't do it. I like shaking my glasses at you. Feel like a wise old man full of passion and insight. Because when you get there, you will have the strength for there. You've got to go forward, but not too far. You got to go forward and don't start thinking about what is this going to be in 3 years. What is it going to be in 3 minutes?
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0: Starting off the third segment is brand new music from Matt Marr. Here's Matt as he talks about Gonna Be All Right.
4: If you had to ask me what's my favorite chapter in the Gospels, I would say Matthew chapter 6, because Jesus packs so much into this chapter. It's almost all red letters. It's him. He teaches the Lord's Prayer. He talks about fasting, going into your inner closet in your heart and not being a hypocrite, talking about what it means to give to the poor. And then he starts talking about anxiety, fear, worry. And he says, don't be worried. Look at the birds of the air. Look at the flowers in the field. If God takes care of them, how much more will he take care of you? The most used phrase in the Bible is don't be afraid. Jesus even says later in scripture, in this world you will have trouble, but I leave you my peace. So my hope for you as you hear this song is you're reminded by Jesus that everything's

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2: 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I picked him up, carried him to the church, and as we entered, we all gave him a warm applause, and the celebration began.
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The Catholic Messenger is an award-winning newspaper of the Diocese of Davenport, serving Southeast Iowa since 1883. 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

A portion of the programming on KALA is supported by The Catholic Messenger. The Catholic Messenger is an award-winning newspaper of the Diocese of Davenport, serving Southeast Iowa since 1883. The Catholic Messenger provides the latest in world, national, and diocesan news that affects Catholics and everyone else. The Catholic Messenger has subscribers across the nation. 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

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In early May 1938, management at the Maytag Washing Machine Company plant in Newton posted a notice saying employees would soon be taking a 10% pay cut. In that Depression-era time, the news did not sit well with workers and their families. Union workers called for a relatively new strategy, a sit-down strike. The idea was that if workers stayed at their jobs, literally sitting down instead of walking out, then owners could not hire strike breakers to replace them. It had worked 2 years before at the General Motors auto plant in Flint, Michigan. But in Newton, police arrested some union leaders, charging them with kidnapping when they refused to let foremen and company officials leave the factory. On May 9, 1938, strikers closed down the plant and 3 months of turmoil began. A fight broke out between strikers and some who changed their minds and tried to return to work. Hundreds of people surrounded the plant, stretching for blocks. By July, the National Guard was called in by the governor to restore order, and more street fighting broke out. Finally, on August 3rd, workers said they'd return to work with the pay cut, provided that they could recover those lost wages if the company's profits improved within 2 years. Owner Fred Maytag II was quoted as saying, "Apparently our employees weren't so happy as we thought." The violent three-month-long work stoppage at the Maytag plant in Newton, over pay cuts, started with a sit-down strike on this date in 1938. And that's Iowa Almanac for May 9th. There's more online at iowaalmanac.com. I'm Jeff Stein.

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1: At the karaoke bar, Greg shows the telltale signs of being wasted. First off, he's in a karaoke bar. Next, he tells the waitress she can be his backup singer. Greg asks his buddy if he met his backup singer. He takes another shot and realizes he's not sitting with his buddy. Then he spends an hour searching for the perfect song in the food menu. On stage, he can't read the lyrics on the monitor. He explains to everyone that he can't read gobbledygook. Greg decides to freestyle.

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1: I wasn't prepared to be a caregiver to mom. I had no idea how hard it would be and what I would need to know. Things I never thought of, like how to improve her mood and ways for me to stay positive. Luckily, I found the Caregiving Resource Center from AARP. 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
0: The buzz.
2: 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America and Ambrose
0: is back. 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
1: 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In 96, I made some of the tastiest s'mores. And in 09, it was me, your backyard fire pit, that accidentally started a wildfire when a summer breeze carried one of my embers into some dry brush.
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1: At the karaoke bar, Greg shows the telltale signs of being wasted. First off, he's in a karaoke bar. On stage, he can't read the lyrics on the monitor. Greg decides to freestyle rap.
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The Scott County Health Department holds a weekly clinic for HIV testing, STD testing, and STD treatment on Tuesdays from 12:30 p.m. to 3:30 p.m. on the fourth floor of the Scott County Administration Building, 600 West 4th Street in Davenport. 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